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0: That was a piece of music by Danish composer Carl Nielsen. You're listening to ICANN, the International Children's Arts Network, and it's story time. I'm Sarah, and I have a tale from Denmark. It's called I Know What I Know. Once there was a man named Ulf, who had three grown-up daughters. Each had married a troll and gone to live inside a hill. Ulf had not seen any of them since their wedding. One day, he decided to visit the eldest. He walked until he came to the hill where she lived. A door in the hillside flew open. "Welcome," said the daughter, and she let him in. "Husband, look," she told the troll. "My father's here. Will you go buy some meat for the stew?"
1: "Why would I buy what's already owned?" said the troll.
0: And he picked up a mallet and he hit himself on the back of the head. Thunk! His head flew right off of his neck and into the stew pot. And a new head grew on his shoulders. "Ah," said Ulf. And when he got home, he told his wife, "I've learned something wonderful." "What have you learned?" she asked. But Ulf just smiled and said, "I know what I know." A few days later, Ulf's wife told him, "We need some meat for the stew. Will you go buy some?"
1: "Why buy what is already owned?" said Ulf, and he picked up a mallet and knocked himself on the back of the head. Thunk!
0: "Oof!" said Ulf. He felt

senseless to the floor. When he came to, his wife said, "Husband, why in the world would you hit yourself?" "Never mind," said Ulf grumpily. "I know what I know." Ulf spent the next few days in bed. When the bump on his head had finally gone down, he decided to visit his middle daughter. He walked until he came to the hill where she lived. The door flew open. "Welcome," said the daughter. "Husband, look, my father's here. Will you go buy some candles for the table?" "Why go far for what is near?" said the troll. And he put his hand into the fire. When he pulled it out, his fingers were lit like candles and made the room quite bright. "Oh," said Ulf. When he got home, he said, "I've learned something marvelous." "What have you learned?" asked his wife. Ulf smiled. "I know what I know." A few days later, his wife said, "We need candles for the table. Will you go buy some?" "Why go far for what is near?" said Ulf, and he stuck his hand into the fire. "Yow!" he cried, and hopped about the room, waving his hand in the air. At last he fell in a faint. When he woke up, his wife said, "Husband, why in the world did you burn yourself?" "Never mind," said Ulf. "I know what I know." Ulf had to wear a bandage for over a week. And when his hand had finally healed, he decided to visit his youngest daughter. He walked till he came to the hill where she lived. The door flew open. "Welcome," said his daughter. "Husband, look, my father's here. Will you go buy some fish for our dinner?" "Why fetch what will soon arrive," said the troll. They went outside to the well, and the troll jumped in. Splash! Fish after fish came flying out. Then the troll jumped out again. "Oh," said Ulf. And when he got home, he said, "I've learned something wondrous." "What have you learned?" "I know what I know." A few days later, his wife said, "We need some fish for our dinner. Will you go buy some?" "Why fetch what will soon arrive," said Ulf. And he brought her outside, and then he jumped into the well. Splash! "Help! Help!" cried Ulf, who couldn't swim. His wife quickly lowered the bucket. Ulf grabbed the rope and climbed out. Then Ulf sat, dripping and shivering, on the ground. "Husband, why in the world would you jump in the well?" "Never mind," said Ulf. "I know what I know." "Well, of course you do, silly. But what do you know?" Ulf thought about it. I know nothing. And that was a tale from Denmark called I Know What I Know.

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That was a piece of music called Sheep May Safely Graze. Coming up is International Lullaby Time, music for you to rest your head. 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

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Coming up are lullabies to rest your head. 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

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I'm Sarah, wishing you sweet

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I'm Sarah, wishing you sweet dreams.

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I'm Sarah, wishing you sweet dreams.

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I'm Sarah, wishing you sweet dreams.

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I'm Sarah, wishing you sweet dreams.

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I'm Sarah, wishing you sweet dreams.

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I'm Sarah, wishing you sweet dreams.

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I'm Sarah, wishing you sweet dreams.

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I'm Sarah, wishing you sweet dreams.

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I'm Sarah, wishing you sweet

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I'm Sarah, wishing you sweet dreams.

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I'm Sarah, wishing you sweet dreams.

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Coming up is Dance of the Hours. Right now, I have a piece of music for cello. It's called Cello Suite No. 1. Suite in French means a sequence. That means one thing following another. So in this instance, that's one cello piece after another. See how many pieces you can count in this cello suite.

there's an entire day ahead of us. Right now, it's time for a mindful moment. On ICANN, the International Children's Arts Network. Let's get comfortable. Imagine yourself as a snake, sitting as tall as you possibly can with your head in the sky. Take a big breath in through your snaky nose. Hold it in for 4 big seconds. And as you let out the air, try to sound like a snake by hissing all the way out. Let's try this 3 more times. 1, pretending to be a snake. 2, long and tall. 3, and now out like the snake you are. At any point today, if you ever feel sad, upset, mad, or just like you need a moment to yourself, pretend like you're a snake and take a big breath in and hiss it out until you feel better. I'm Sarah, and thanks for taking this mindful moment with me.

Nice la belle. That's French for nice, the beautiful. Coming up, we'll have more cello music. But right now is Dance of the Hours. Have you ever seen Disney's Fantasia? There's a ballet scene with ostriches, hippopotamuses, elephants, and alligators. If you know that scene, you might recognize this piece of music.

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What kind of animals would dance to this piece of music?

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You're listening to ICANN. Coming up, my friend Natasha has a story from Germany. It's called Undine, and it's about a sea creature, not unlike Disney's The Little Mermaid. Right now, let's plant our legs firmly on the ground and listen to the happy forest.

0: That was a happy forest. My friend Natasha has a story from Germany. It's called Undine, and the ending is a little sad. But don't worry, it's all make-believe.
1: Hello, this is Natasha, and I'm here with a fairy tale from Germany that is both beautiful and also rather spooky. It's about a water nymph who becomes human. The story has quite a lot in common with The Little Mermaid. Bertie says that one of the reasons he likes this tale is that each of the leading characters has a little story of his or her own. So listen out for those. There are many beings that we humans seldom see. For instance, there are salamanders who dance in the flames of the fire. Goblins hide away in the woods. Deep in the caves of the earth live the gnomes. And beneath the waves of the waters, sprites and nymphs swim among the fishes and the weeds. Many hundred years ago, a fisherman lived between two supernatural worlds. His little cottage sat between a wood that was thick, tangled and haunted, and a lake that was home to the water nymphs. By and large, the humans and the magical beings pretended not to notice each other. Visitors to that part of the world were rare, and so when one evening when the fisherman saw the silhouette of a knight on horseback, he called out to his wife to get ready to receive a guest. She prepared a tray with little glasses of spirit and a bowl of berries from the wood. The fisherman called out, "Greetings, Sir Knight. Pay us the honour of a visit to our humble cottage." The knight was glad to find a roof where he might find food and shelter, and he rode toward the fisherman's home. By the time he reached it, the sky was already growing quite dark. The fisherman invited him to come inside. The knight sat in an armchair and put his leg up on a stool, for he had strained it. They could see that he was quite young and good-looking, if somewhat tired from his journey. He told them that his name was Sir Huldbrand, and that he had a castle that stood on the banks of the river Danube. While they were speaking, they heard a strange watery sound splashing against the window pane. The old man knotted his brow and looked troubled. "Is it raining?" asked Huldbrand. "No," said the old man, as he got up and went to the door. He opened it and called out, "Undine, will you never stop playing these foolish tricks? We have a visitor." A few moments later, a girl's voice said something like, "Don't be so serious, father." And Huldbrand turned his head and saw a young woman of about 18 years old stepping into the cottage. He had not expected to find anyone like her here. She was fair and beautiful. "And who's that?" she said with a shrug and a little point at the knight. Her manner was quite insolent, but not without charm. "Show more respect for our guest," chided the fisherman's wife, who was presumably also the girl's mother. "Does he talk?" asked Undine, ignoring her parents' discomfort. "Forgive me," said the knight. "I hurt my leg when I fell from my horse in the forest, and I am a little slow." He clambered to his feet and gave a little bow to the girl. She smiled ironically and said, "A proper knight, I see. And does he have a castle?" "Undine, don't be so rude," said her father. Suddenly her eyes flashed with temper. "Well, be like that then," she said. And turning promptly around, she headed back through the door into the night. They could hear her running down the path. "Fiery," said the knight, almost approvingly. It was hard to tell if he was more astonished or amused by her strange behaviour. "She has always been like that ever since the day we found her," said the mother.
2: "Found her?" asked Huldbrand. "So she is not your daughter?"
1: Not ours, said the fisherman. It is a strange story. About 15 years ago, I was returning from the market and making my way through the woods. As I was nearing home, I saw my wife turning towards me. I knew something was up, because she never ventures into the woods normally. "She's gone, she's gone," she was crying, and knew right away that she could only mean our darling child, our little daughter. In fact, that very day she had turned 3 years old, and I had a present for her in my sack. She had wandered out of the cottage, and all that was left of her was a blue cap, floating on the wash of the lake. She must have drowned. Perhaps a nymph pulled her under and took her for a sister in the watery kingdom. We slept little that night, but in the morning we found, in the cot where our daughter normally slept, a little girl. But she was not ours. She was fair, where our daughter was dark. She was the Undine whom we have just seen, about briefly. Her hair and her clothes were wet. We assumed she'd fallen in the lake. Of course, we accepted the child as a gift from God, although she has always been naughty, willful, and strong-headed. We have always loved her, like the daughter we lost. The knight was clearly fascinated by the tale. Indeed, what a strange story, he said. I hope she shall return, because I would like to see more of this mysterious and beautiful creature. Just then the wind howled through the trees, and rain began to beat down on the roof of the cottage. A storm! Exclaimed the knight. We cannot let her stay out in such terrible weather. And pulling his cloak over his head, he too went through the door of the cottage and disappeared into the darkness. The knight hobbled on his strained leg as fast as he could manage. He followed the path towards the haunted wood, as something told him that she had headed that way. But he soon found that a stream was now gushing across the path. He was about to step into the torrent when a voice called out, "Do not step into the stream. It is full of mischief." He looked up the hill. He could just make out that Undine was sitting on a little island in the midst of the stream. She was sheltered from the storm by the branches of a giant oak tree. The knight scrambled up the hill and held out his hand to help her jump across onto the bank. "We must return home. Your gentle and kind step-parents are worried about you," he said, spreading his cloak above their heads to protect them from the rain. "I will do as you say," she replied, "if you promise to tell me the story of your journey through the haunted wood." "I shall indeed," said the knight. "It's a strange story, though perhaps not by your standards. Now hurry."

This sport is for boys. If you wish to win my favour, you must ride through the woods to the lake on the other side and report back to me with the news of whatever or whoever you meet. I knew, of course, that the woods were supposed to be haunted, but I do not fear spectres or magical creatures. I set out on my quest, and indeed I found a nest of goblins living in the trunk of a great tree. They were far more afraid of me than I was of their ugly green faces and pointed ears. I rode on, but then towards night I felt a strange chill on my back. I looked around and saw a strange white figure running towards me. My horse took fright and reared. I tried to rein him in, but I fell from my saddle. That was how I hurt my leg. The strange figure had vanished. I felt unwell, quite chilled to the bones. But I managed to gather my horse and ride on. Eventually, I came out to the other side and saw the calm blue waters of the lake. That was when I knew I was near the end of my quest. I heard your kind voice offering me hospitality. And here I am. Do you find my story peculiar? No, said the girl. The white man was Kuborn. He is a demon of the lake and the forest. And he was up to his usual tricks. I am glad that you were not hurt more badly when you fell from your horse. But now the time for stories was over, and they all found places to sleep in the corners of the cottage. In the morning the storm was still raging, and the stream had grown more fierce. It was not safe to cross, and they were cut off from the way back to the city. For the next few days the weather did not improve, and Huldbrand and Undine spent much time together. She was less willful now, and did no more than tease her knight gently. Her step-parents could see that he was very taken with her. When eventually the weather was good enough to go out, they ventured for a walk into the edge of the woods. When they returned, the knight asked the fisherman permission to marry his stepdaughter, which, of course, he granted. That evening, another strange thing happened. There was a knock at the door. The fisherman opened and saw that standing before him was a priest. His robes were wet. He explained that he had stumbled into the stream while crossing it. "Father, come in and sit before the fire," said the fisherman kindly. "And we have work for you to do this very evening," declared Undine, "for you can repay my stepfather's hospitality by marrying me to my beloved knight." Undine insisted, as always, on having her own way. She had a further surprise, for she revealed that in her little box of possessions she somehow had two gold rings that were ideal for the ceremony. That evening, when the priest was sufficiently dried out, they kneeled before him, exchanged their vows, and were married. And that might sound like a classic fairy tale ending, but the story has some way to go yet. About a week later, Sir Huldbrand set out for his castle, taking his new wife and her step-parents with him. The priest accompanied them too, for the evil things of the forest respected him and would do the little party no harm so long as the priest was with them. Occasionally, they caught glimpses of the strange man in white who seemed to be flittering from tree to tree, but Undine said in a low voice to her husband, "Do not be afraid. This is Lord Kuborn, and he is my uncle. He is pleased that I am married to you, for this was his plan all along." "There are so many strange things about you," said the knight, "that I cannot possibly hope to understand them all." They walked through the forest without any untoward incidents, and on the other side he hired a carriage to take his family to the castle in comfort. The knight installed his beautiful young wife and her family in his castle. For a while, their happiness was perfect. But before

0: Before long, strange things started to happen. In the long, dark passages of the old castle, spectres began to appear. The servants were terrified, and even Sir Huldbrand found that strange, eerie sounds disturbed his sleep. One morning, Yundine ordered some men to take a large stone and cover the fountain in the courtyard. Huldbrand had loved the fountain since boyhood. Its water danced and played in the sunlight. He asked his wife why she had ordered it to be stopped up, and she replied, "It will prevent my uncle, Lord Coolborn, from disturbing us." And from that moment on, haunting of the castle ceased. A few weeks later, the knight received a small gift. It was a green lady's glove. And to it was pinned a message. It read, "Is it worthy of a knight to forget his promise to a maiden?" And it was signed with the name Batilda. And when he read the note, Sir Huldbrand recalled the reason that he had made the journey through the forest to the lake. He had been given the other glove of the pair by the maiden Batilda, and had promised to report to her whatever he found in the lake by the forest. What could he do? A knight must keep his troth. He sent word inviting her and her parents to the castle. As it so happened, they arrived on the day of Yundine's 19th birthday. Sir Huldbrand received them with Yundine at his side and said, "My lady, you sent me on a quest to the lake beyond the woods and asked me to show you what I found there. And here she is, my wife." He was not so naive as to think that Batilda would be pleased with this news, but she smiled graciously. Her father said, "Although I call myself the father of Batilda and think of her as my own daughter, in fact, many years ago I found her abandoned in those very same woods. She was wet and cold and could not say where she lived. I took her home and feared that she might die of fever, but as you see, things turned out well. Although we cannot know her true birthday, we have always celebrated it on this very day, which is the anniversary of my finding her." That evening, they held a double celebration, with feasting and music and dancing, but Sir Huldbrand noticed that the wife of the fisherman was staring at Batilda. One time when the orchestra stopped playing, she flung her arms around Batilda and said out loud so that all could hear, "My child!" Batilda pushed her away and said, "She's lying! It's not true!" But the woman insisted, "I feel it! She is my child!" "How dare you say such lies!" called back Batilda. "You accuse me of being the daughter of a wretched fisherman! You are a demoness!" "She has grown wicked," said the fisherman's wife, "but still I know she's mine." "And I feel it too," said her husband. By now the argument was quite heated. The whole court was watching the quarrel unfold, but Yundine stepped forward to embrace Batilda. "It's true. You are my sister," she said. "Not by birth, but because we shared the same parents who cared for us." Later that night, Sir Huldbrand sat alone with his wife. He said, "Now it is time for you to tell me your story." She explained that her uncle, Lord Coolborn, had taken the little girl, Batilda, away from her true parents, the fisherman and his wife. In her place, she had given them his niece, Yundine. She had been born as a water nymph. Water ran in her veins, and she could change shape at will. It was her nature to be mischievous and play tricks. And yet it had always been her dream to know what it felt like to have a human heart. Now that he had married her, her dream had become true. She had flesh and blood and feelings. So long as his love remained true, she would remain a mortal and live by his side. But even in the morning, the stubborn Bertilda would not accept the kindly fisherman and his wife as her true parents. They were so broken-hearted that they left the castle and returned to their cottage. Her own foster parents were angry with her, and she quarrelled with them too. And yet she remained friends with Undine and lingered on in the castle. Sir Huldbrand, Undine, and Bertilda would often go around together, walk arm in arm, and the trio were almost inseparable. And then, one day, as they walked along the banks of the River Danube, Bertilda said, "Oh, how I wish that one day I could see Vienna." "Yes, wouldn't that be just splendid," agreed Undine. How could the noble Sir Huldbrand refuse the entreaties of two such beautiful ladies? He ordered for arrangements to be made, and a boat was prepared so that they could sail along the Danube to Vienna. At first, the pleasure cruise went smoothly, but then Undine's uncle, Lord Coolborn, could not help but get up to his old tricks. He sent large waves to rock the boat from side to side and made everyone on board feel sick. At night, he howled like the wind. Even Sir Huldbrand was feeling quite terrible. Bertilda, who was practically green with motion sickness, complained to him, "If you had married me, a true woman, you would not have all these problems. Even if my parents truly are that wretched old couple, at least I do not have demons for relatives." Huldbrand, who was not at all himself, staggered up onto the deck where he found Undine staring at the choppy waves. Her face was white and her blonde hair was blowing in the wind. He chided her and asked, "Can't you do anything to stop your uncle?" Undine said simply, "I can but try." She went to stand in the prow of the boat and called out, "My own uncle, Lord Coolborn, can you not accept that I am human now? You must leave me and my husband in peace." Her voice had a magical, ethereal quality. And when he heard his niece, Lord Coolborn rose his ghostly white head out of the waters before the ship. The sailors screamed as he picked up the prow and sent them all slipping and sliding across the deck to the back of the boat. And at that moment, as he too was scrabbling to get hold of a rope or a mast, Huldbrand called out, "Oh, why did I not marry Bertilda when I had the chance?" These words went straight to Undine's heart and shattered it. Her face was almost transparent. Her body took on a semi-liquid form, half woman, half water, and she slipped over the side of the boat and into the swirling River Danube. Huldbrand clasped the rail and called after her, "Undine, forgive me. I did not mean what I said." But it was too late. She was gone. The river was calm once again. Huldbrand and Bertilda returned to the castle, and some time later, they were married. One morning, Bertilda ordered the great stone to be removed from the fountain. Once again, the waters played as cheerily as in Huldbrand's boyhood. But that night, a watery apparition slid out of the well and ran up the stairs of the castle. It flowed under the door of the room where Huldbrand slept beside his wife. The drops of water formed themselves in the shape of a beautiful young woman. She placed her lips on the cheek of the knight as he slept, and she kissed him. In that moment, he was dead. And that was the story of Undine. Bertie wrote this adaptation for Storynori following the novella by Frédéric de la Motte Fouqué, which was written in 1811. It seems that the story was a big influence on Hans Christian Andersen when he wrote the very beautiful Little Mermaid, which you can hear in three parts on Story Nori. I do hope that you enjoyed this watery tale and did not find it too sad. For now, from me, Natasha, bye-bye!
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2: That was a German story called Undine, told by my friend Natasha from Story Nori. 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This piece of music is called Nocturnes, Sirens. A siren is a Greek mythological creature that uses their beautiful voices to get what they want. And they don't always use it for good.

You're listening to I Can, and I'm Sarah. Coming up is the International Dance Hour. Right now, here's a piece of music that's traditional to the Native people of America. It's called Shenandoah. Shenandoah literally means pine stream, great plains, or beautiful daughter of the stars. It's a national park in Virginia. As you listen to this piano music, I'd like for you to imagine hiking through the Shenandoah National Park.

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That piece of music was called Meadowlands. It's from South Africa. Later, we'll hear more music from South Africa. This next song is from Kenya, a country in Eastern Africa. It's called Nakumbuka. It means I remember in Swahili. And this song is all about the people that bother you the most. Your brothers and sisters.

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0: That was a song from Cuba, and you may have noticed it was in French. It's called Small Change. 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Let's come back to the stateside and keep it on the sunny side.
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Patsa Patsa is one of the most famous songs from Africa. This next song is also from Africa, a country called Nigeria. Mafe is about loving someone no matter what, like the way your adult loves you.

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0: Hey there, folks, and welcome back to What If World, the show where your questions and ideas inspire off-the-cuff stories. I know Earth Day was yesterday, or a long time ago, depending on when you're listening to this, but for our Earth Day story, I want to find out how What If World gets its sun back. Now, we had a lot of kids call in, but here's the question that got picked. Thanks to everyone who sent in questions, and thanks to Joss for the longest question ever.
1: Hi, my name is Joss, and I'm 6.5 years old, and I like Mickey Mouse, JF Cat, Katrina, and Abacus. My what question is, what if all the people I like work together, and they help get the sun back, and Katrina filled the sun at NG, threw it up in the air, and Abacus and Mickey Mouse and JF Cat help it stable on a ladder, and Abacus cast a spell that made it the sun, and the solar sister has a sun, and Katrina filled a little house for the space fairies on the back of the sun. Bye. I love your podcast.
2: Thank you. We love your podcast. That was Joss, and she's 6.5 from Ellicott City, Maryland.
0: Joss, thank you so much for being so detailed and having such great ideas. Folks at home, I really am not able to do stories that involve characters like Mickey Mouse. So when a question like this comes up, I do my best to adapt it. So maybe something silly will happen to Mr. Mouser today. Okay, well, we should get straight to Joss's story. What if all the people I like worked together and they helped get the sun back and Katrina filled the stuff sun and she threw it up in the air and Mickey Mouse and JF Cat helped to stable it from a ladder and Abacus cast a spell that made it the sun and the solar system has a sun and Katrina built a little house for the space fairies on the back of the sun? Okay. Once upon a dark, sunless morning, Abacus P. Grumbler was brushing his teeth.
3: First you get the fronts, then you get the tops, then you get the backs, then you do it 6 more times.
0: And just then, his electric toothbrush ran out of power.
3: Oh dear, I'm only 2/6 of the way through my teeth brushing routine. No worries, I'll just set it on the charger.
0: The charger didn't seem to be working, so he checked the plug. But that little light that tells you the plug's on, well, it was off, even though the button was pushed.
3: Oh no, the little light that tells me the plug is off even though the button is pushed.
0: Yeah.
3: I know, I'll just charge my toothbrush with my magic.
0: And he pulled out his magic wand.
3: Alakazam, an abraca hygiene. Help me make my teeth clean.
0: But his magic didn't work.
3: I knew I shouldn't have tried to rhyme with hygiene.
0: He lifted his wand to give it another shot, but noticed the light that told him his wand is charged wasn't lit, even though the button was pushed.
3: Oh no, the light that tells me my wand is charged isn't lit even though the button is pushed. Never fear, I'll just plug it into the wall. But the light that tells me the socket is working isn't lit even though...
0: This went on for a lot longer than Abacus would care to admit. Needless to say, the observatorium wasn't getting any electricity. So Abacus did what he always did whenever there was the smallest problem. He called the president of What If World.
4: Ring, ring.
5: Hello.
3: You're not the president of What If World.
5: It's me, Mr. Mouser.
6: Do the voice, Mr. Mouser.
5: I will not do the voice.
6: I said do it, I'm the president.
3: Oh, what voice? Please do it.
5: Oh, bother. JF Cat hired me back on the condition I use a more cheery voice.
7: What can I do for you, Abacus?
3: Oh, I love it. You sound similar to a famous mouse from What Is World.
7: What a complete coincidence, because I've never heard of that character.
6: I didn't say his name.
7: And you really shouldn't.
6: I feel like we're getting off track.
7: Don't worry, I'll get the president.
6: Is that really the voice you're going for?
7: Jojo, I think it's an emergency.
6: Oh, fine, but you should really think up a different voice for next week.
7: Oh, you!
6: All right, Abacus, what's the emergency?
3: Well, you see,
6: are you sitting down? Only when I'm not napping.
3: Good. Then brace yourself. My electricity is out!
6: Then how are you placing this phone call?
3: You know, I never understood how that works, but here I am placing the phone call.
6: And here I am hanging up.
3: Wait.
7: Do you think it has to do with the sun being out for 2 weeks?
6: Mr. Mouser has a point. Most of What If World's power is solar power.
4: Really? We don't burn fossil fuels.
7: Fossil fuels can take hundreds of millions of years to form.
5: And how old is What If World?
6: About 18 months.
5: Oh dear.
7: Sounds like we've gotta get the sun back.
3: What do you say, JF Cat? Can you do it?
6: That depends. Is the sun bigger than a ball of yarn?
4: That's a good question. It oftentimes looks about the same size.
7: You could fit about 1,300,000 What If Worlds inside our sun.
6: So you're saying I should use two paws?
3: JF Cat, aren't you listening? You'll need all four of your paws.
7: Oh, boy.
6: I'll have to lie on my back.
3: I'll bring a camera.
7: I think we need the help of someone more powerful than even the president.
6: Do you mean...
3: You're not honestly suggesting.
7: Yep, we need to find...
8: An old lady who lives on a ship.
3: I mean boat.
0: So Abacus, JF Cat, and Mr. Mouser joined up to find Petrina the pirate aboard her beautiful old pirate ship.
5: Do we have to make a big deal out of how we get from the land to the ship?
6: Without using magic or electricity.
7: Let's not waste anyone's time.
0: And so, once they were on board Petrina's ship, they gave a light knock on her cabin door.
3: Oh, Petrina, are you home, my dear?
9: Don't you, my dear, me, Abacus?
3: Uh-oh.
9: I've been my dear and little one since before you glued on that beard.
3: It's not glued on. I grew it with wisdom.
7: Wow, I didn't know wisdom was such a strong glue.
6: No, I grew it, I said. Don't worry, Abacus. It's too dark for anyone to see your clearly fake beard.
9: Yes, I've noticed the sun missing for a good 2 weeks now.
3: Oh, I'm pretty sure it happened this morning when my toothbrush ran out.
7: Nope. It's been dark for 2 solid weeks.
3: But wouldn't the entire world have turned into a lifeless frozen rock, drifting through our starless solar system for eternity?
6: What do I look like, an astronomer?
9: Let's just say that that'll happen at the end of the story.
7: The end of the story?
6: But that could be any minute.
3: Wait, I've got an idea.
9: What is it?
6: Tell us.
7: This ought to be good.
3: All right, bear with me.
6: But what if...
0: We work together and help get the sun back, and Petrina fills up a stuff sun, and she throws it up in the air, and Mr. Mouser and JF Cat help disable it from a ladder, and I cast a spell that makes it to the sun, and the solar system has a sun, and Petrina builds a little house for the space fairies on the back of the sun. Or something like that.
7: Wow, that really was something.
6: But if we help get the sun back, then why do we need the stuffed sun?
0: Phoenix Taco!
3: Phoenix Chalupa! I mean Taco.
0: And its hard-shelled wings flapping, the Phoenix Taco's little onion-taloned feet land atop the deck of Petrina's ship.
3: All right, you, give back the sun. My wand may be out of electricity, but I've still got a battery.
7: This says it needs 3 AA's.
6: Do we really have to find 2 more batteries right now?
9: I've probably got some in my...
10: Don't, please, don't go looking for batteries. It's just bad storytelling.
3: Well, if you don't want us to go looking for batteries...
6: Then you better cough up the sun.
10: And quick! Well, that's what I'm trying to tell ya. This is all there is left of the sun.
6: Oh, have a heart. Can't you see the poor things coughing up a hairball?
10: Rather hairball.
0: And a little golden globe fell out of the Phoenix Taco's mouth.
9: Oh, dear. He's chewed up this sun something fierce.
10: I thought it might make me back into a real taco.
5: Don't you mean a real phoenix?
10: I can be whatever I want to be.
6: Normally, I'd support your independence.
7: But you've doomed the solar system.
10: I feel really bad about it.
3: Can't you see he made a mistake? We've all doomed a universe or two with our misuse of magic.
9: Oh, you youngins.
0: During all this talk, Petrina had walked back into her cabin and come out, holding one massively long thread, so shiny and warm it was hard to look at.
9: Yes, it's true, we've all made mistakes, and now we all need to work together.
7: I haven't made any mistakes.
6: Have you listened to your accent?
7: My accent? Listen to you!
10: Well, I was turned into a taco.
3: I don't even know my own accent. Is it British? Is it...
9: All of you, stop.
6: Sorry, Petrina.
7: Sorry, Petrina.
3: Sorry, Chalupa. I mean Petrina.
9: Now, Felix Taco, take this thread and fly it around in circles, getting ever wider.
0: Petrina threw the golden thread up into the air, and the taco did just that, forming a wider and wider sphere of constantly swirling threads up in the air.
9: Now, JF Cat and Mr. Mouser, climb up on this stepping stool and hold her steady.
0: And Mr. Mouser and JF Cat climbed up either side of the tall stepping stool, holding up the sphere of swirling golden yarn as it formed in their hands.
9: Now I'll just stuff it with what's left of the old sun.
0: And she shot the chewed up old sun like a basketball. Whew. It landed right in that spherical basket of yarn.
3: But what do I do? My wand doesn't have enough batteries.
9: You don't need batteries, Abacus.
3: You mean the magic was inside me all along?
9: Well, sure. But also I found two in my cabin.
3: Oh.
0: And with just enough battery power for one big spell, Abacus started to incant.
3: Oh, Mr. Sun! Sun! Mr. Golden!
9: She's a girl, son, Abacus.
3: Don't you mean a daughter? Yeah.
7: Ah, very funny, but the sun's getting a little heavy for a tiny mouse.
6: And I'm trying not to bat at this yarn.
3: Oh, Mrs. Sun, you've always shown, even when we felt alone. Shine again and I'll sing to thee how very much you mean to me.
0: And the little sun, stuffing up the big sewn-up sun, started pulsing with a warm white light.
10: Ah, this is getting kind of hot.
9: You'd better fly it up to space,
0: said Petrina. And off the phoenix shot, towing the sun by one tiny string as it got bigger and bigger, filling up the whole sky. And as it rose, a fleet of space fairies flew up to the new sun in their sugar ships.
8: Wow, she even managed to sew a little pouch on the back for us. How'd she do that? I didn't hear that in the story. You know what they say, don't look a gift horse in the mouth.
0: And the fleet of fairies flew into the back of the sun as it rode far out of reach, but never out of sight.
9: Okay, who's staying for dinner?
6: You're telling me you sewed up a sun to save the solar system?
7: And you still had time to make dinner?
3: That's impossible.
9: I guess none of you are grandmas.
3: No fair.
0: And though the sun was rising at the end of their long day, they were all happy to feel her warmth again while enjoying a nice hot dinner. The end. All right, Joss, I hope you liked your story. And thanks again for your great question. I'd like to thank Karen Marshall O'Keefe, my editor and producer, Jason O'Keefe for our artwork, Craig Martinson for our theme song, Mother Earth and Grandmother Sun, and all you kids at home who are lucky enough to have a grandma or a great aunt or any smart, capable, caring older woman that's loved you and looked out for you. And thanks for doing something nice for them every now and then, right? But until we meet again, keep wondering.

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They're quick, but I'm much faster. Here goes, better throw my hand in, wish me happy landing. All I gotta do is jump!

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What would you do if you ran into three bears? Would you be like Goldilocks and try all their things? Here is a song about those three bears.

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Now, when you pick a pawpaw or a prickly pear, and you prick a raw paw, well, next time, beware. Don't pick the prickly pear by the paw. When you pick a pear, try to use the claw. But you don't need to use the claw when you pick a pear of the big pawpaw. Have I given you a clue?

Oh, man, this is really living. 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Yeah, cool it. Fall apart in my backyard. 'Cause let me tell you something, little Richards. If you act like that bee acts, you're working too hard. And don't spend your time looking around for something you want that can't be found. When you find out you can live without it and go along not thinking about it, I'll tell you.

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I'm Emma Clark, and this poem about dancing under the sea will have you tapping your toe, or maybe a flipper. I'll be reading this poem called Deep Sea Dance by Ken Nesbitt. You can find more poems like this on poetryforkids.com. That's poetry, the number four, kids.com. Down on the ocean floor, deep in the sea, everybody's dancing. Ready? One, two, three. Barracuda boogies with the octopus and eel. Seahorse does a square dance with the salmon and the seal. Jiggle goes the jellyfish, shimmy goes the snake. Watch the lobster limbo and the sea snail shake. Everybody's dancing in the deep, deep dark. But run away, run away, here comes the shark. Where did everybody go? He heard the music play. He must have missed the party. They must have gone away. Shark is all alone upon this underwater shelf. That's all right. Shark is happy, dancing by himself. Shark begins to shuffle. Shark begins to spin. He flutters with his flipper, and he wiggles with his fin. He doesn't look so scary. He wants to party too. So Barracuda joins him for a bouncy boogaloo. Jellyfish then joins in. So do octopus and eel. Snake returns to shimmy with the seahorse and the seal. Everybody's dancing from the salmon to the snail. But run away, here comes killer whale.

Would you throw yourself a me party? That was Amy Adams from the Muppets movie. Have you ever been caught doing something you knew you weren't supposed to do? This is a song about two people who have gotten in trouble down by the schoolyard.

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1: When you're walking in the bush, please stay on the track and never wander through the undergrowth. 'Cause if you're not observant, you might tread on a serpent, which could be quite unpleasant for you both. For you both. I've assessed the situation, and I simply want to say, be cautious when you're in his habitat. Though he's not aggressive, he's inclined to be possessive, and you can hardly blame a snake for that. Snake for that. Don't ever step on a snake.

Have you ever wondered what it's like to be a snake and have to slip and slide along the ground? It really can't be funny to be stuck there on your tummy without a pair of legs to get you round. Get you round. So you see, it isn't easy to be so misunderstood. Try to see it from his point of view. It's really rather sad when the whole world thinks you're bad.

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1: Don't ever step on a snake, because it would hurt. You're listening to ICANN. I'm Sarah, and this is Adventure Time. If you could go on any adventure, what would you do? This next piece of music is called The Raiders' March, and it's from Indiana Jones and the Raiders of the Lost Ark. Imagine Indiana Jones in a beautiful temple in Peru, and he's trying to get a golden statue. What would you do on a Peruvian adventure?

That was Raiders March. Were you able to retrieve the golden statue? This next piece of music is from Iron Man, and it's called Driving with the Top Down. So imagine your hair blowing in the breeze.

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5: 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Humans are great apes, as are gorillas, chimpanzees, and orangutans. We meet Michelle Desolais from Forest for Orangutans, who explains to the kids' crew how these red-headed cousins survive in their steamy Asian jungles and what we can do to help save them from extinction. Then the kids' crew head to the Albuquerque Biopark Zoo for a field trip to meet the chimpanzees and their keeper, Jonathan Cordova. Sharing most of our DNA, chimpanzees are not that different from us. This episode is mixed with great music. 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

0: That's Casper Baby Pants from his release called Baby Beatles. You're listening to the Children's Hour. I'm Katie Stone, and I'm here with a whole lot of kids on Zoom, and we're going to also be going on a field trip. Hello, everyone.
1: Hello. Hello.
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0: And who do we have with us today?
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0: Well, thank you all so much for being here. I'm really excited about this show because we're going to learn about some of our evolutionary ancestors in a way, but they're actually alive today. It's the great apes. And we are going to learn about chimpanzees, a little about gorillas, and also orangutans. We've got Michelle Desolais with us from Forest for Orangutans. We've also got a field trip that we're taking to the zoo to go meet the chimpanzee keeper at the Albuquerque Biopark Zoo. This is a loaded show full of information about apes and lots of songs, too. We're going to jump right in. This is Neil Sedaka from a release called Waking Up Is Hard to Do. Stick with us. This is the Children's Hour. We're going to the apes.

0: You're listening to the Children's Hour, and today on the show, we are going to learn about one of the great apes among us, orangutans. And with us today, from an organization called Forests for Orangutans, is Michelle Desolay. Welcome to the Children's Hour, Michelle.
1: Well, thanks so much for having me.
2: What is an orangutan?
1: An orangutan is a primate. It is a great ape. It is an animal that lives in the rainforest of Borneo and Sumatra. They are very similar to us. For those who are quite advanced in their scientific studies, you might have learned about DNA. That's the building blocks that make each of us unique. Well, the DNA of an orangutan is 97% the same as our DNA. And they're considered the smartest, most intelligent species on the planet, except for us, of course.
3: What is the orangutan's diet?
1: Orangutans eat hundreds of types of food, and these include fruits, leaves, flowers, and even tree bark. Occasionally, they'll eat things like insects. They love termites and birds' eggs. And just a few times, the scientists have seen them eating meat in the form of these small persimmons called slow lores. But they mostly are vegetarian and eat mostly fruits and leaves. Some orangutans, like I said, actually scrape off the bark from a tree and eat the soft pith inside. That's usually when there's not enough fruit in the forest for them to eat.
0: So in Malaysia and Sumatra, where they live, there are a lot more fruits in those forests. So we're talking big tropical fruits, like...
1: Yeah, the jackfruit. The orangutans love a jackfruit. They are giant. They can weigh like 40 pounds, this giant jackfruit, and they're delicious. They're a little bit hard to get into, just like the durian. But with those big, strong jaws, the orangutan has no problem breaking into durians. Or when they're coconuts don't grow in the wild where the orangutan lives. But if they're in a sanctuary, they love a coconut and they could just break the coconut open with their teeth.
0: Wow, those are some strong teeth to be able to do that. They have these really, really strong jaws, and they're omnivores, but you really don't find them eating too much meat. Do they like insects?
1: They love termites. They'll suck the termites out of a dead log on the forest floor for their protein. Absolutely love them.
4: Do orangutans have any predators or prey?
1: Well, the most dangerous animal to orangutans is humans, I'm afraid. Yes, the activities of humans, either directly or indirectly, really impact the orangutan. Some humans hunt orangutans, which is horrid. And then there are other humans that try to clear the land where the orangutan lives. The orangutan needs a forest to live in. And if you take away their forest, they have a real hard time struggling to survive. But in Sumatra, orangutans stay a lot of the time in the trees, both in Sumatra and Borneo, but more in Sumatra, because in Sumatra, their habitat is often shared with the Sumatran tiger. And that can be dangerous to a smallish orangutan, probably not so much a big orangutan. There's also other animals like the sun bear and the wild boar. They can both be dangerous as well. But they don't actually go out like pursuing orangutans. It's just if they kind of found themselves cornered in a corner with one of them, it could get ugly.
0: That's Michelle Desolay from Forests for Orangutans. We've got more on these and other apes today on the Children's Hour. But first, this is Fred from Everybody Get Happy.

0: You're listening to the Children's Hour, and I'm Katie Stone. Today on the show, we're learning about apes. And now we're visiting with Michelle Desolay from Forests for Orangutans to learn more about these redheads. Let's go to Lily May.
1: How many different species are there of orangutans?
2: There are three distinct species of orangutan. The orangutans that live in Borneo are one species called the Bornean orangutan. And the orangutans that live on Sumatra, there are two types there. There's the Sumatran orangutan, that seems pretty self-evident. But a few years ago, scientists who are studying the orangutans in Sumatra, they've known of this population of orangutans that all along they thought they were just like Sumatran orangutans, but now they've decided that they're so different from the Sumatran orangutans that they are a different species altogether. And they are called the Tapan Nuli orangutan. That's the name of the area that they live in. And there's only 800 of them left. So they are the most critically endangered great ape species on the planet.
0: Is there a simple way to tell them all apart?
2: There are some clues. The Sumatran orangutans tend to have lighter, more orangey colored hair. Their hair can, their beards and mustaches, both the females and the males can have these beards and mustaches. I must say I'm getting a bit of one myself. The Sumatran has a longer kind of face and a longer kind of body. The Bornean orangutan has a much rounder face, and his hair color or her hair color can range from a deep red to almost like a purpley black kind of color, kind of a deep maroon color. And their hair can grow really, really long. In fact, they have the longest hair of any species on the planet, except for us. You know, some people are able to grow their hair very, very long. Not so many as can grow it as long as Hercules, a very famous orangutan living in Borneo.
0: Now we say orangutan. Is it really orangutans?
2: There's something in between. There's no G at the end. So depending on your accent, but most correct, I would say, would be orangutan, like you have a tan on your skin, orangutan.
3: Why do male orangutans have such flat faces?
2: The scientists debate over this, but the general idea is the orangutan makes what's called a long call. It's a very deep kind of burping, series of burping, loud, bellowing calls. They make this sound called the long call, which can be heard so far, far away. And the reason they make it, two reasons. One is to tell any females that might be in town that he's in town. And don't I sound fine and magnificent? And don't you want to know me? And if the female is interested in having a date with the male that's moving through her region, she'll move towards that sound. So that flat face, they're called cheek pads or flanges, is said to kind of direct the sound and amplify the sound like a stereo speaker, and the females can hone in on it. And it's also a sound that warns off any competing males. And of course, if his long call is very, very loud and strong, then the smaller male's like, oh gosh, I better skedaddle real quick because there's a big old guy coming through here and he's not going to stand for me in his way.
4: What is an orangutan's part in a food web?
2: Oh, what an excellent question. You know, orangutans can be considered the gardeners of the forest. And by that, I mean, as they move through the forest, and remember I said they eat hundreds of different kinds of foods, and a lot of them are fruits, and fruits have seeds. And they're moving through the canopies as they eat. The canopy is the top layer of the rainforest, moving along, and they're dropping down the bits of skin, peels, and seeds from the fruits that they're eating. Or sometimes they're eating the seeds and they come out the other end. And when those drop down onto the forest floor, then obviously new fruit trees can grow from it. And there are even some seeds that the only way that they'll mature into a plant, or germinate is the word, is once it's passed through the gut of an orangutan. It has to come out in their poo. And then it can grow on the forest floor. Now, of course, that canopy is like a giant umbrella and it's blocking out a lot of light. So these new seeds are trying to create you know, a plant on the forest floor really needs some sunlight. So that orangutan moving through the canopy is breaking off branches as he moves along. And these create little pockets of in the forest canopy where the light can shoot down, and that shafted light can hit the forest floor right at the precise point where a seed has dropped, and that seed then grows and emerges into a new giant rainforest tree.
0: That's the voice of Michelle Desolais from Forest for Orangutans. We have a little more on these guys and other apes coming up when the kids' crew and I go to the Albuquerque Zoo to meet some chimpanzees. You can find photos, links, playlists, and so much more at childrenshour.org. This episode is called Apes.
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0: Poodle, the orangutan, is Debbie Derryberry right here on the Children's Hour. I'm Katie Stone, and today on the show, we're learning about apes. And we've got with us Michelle Desolais from Forest for Orangutans, and the kids have a lot more questions for her.
1: How many more apes are left in the population, and are they endangered?
2: Well, the scientists think there's just over about 100,000 Bornean orangutans. Now, that sounds like a lot, but think a large sports stadium seats more than that. So that's all the orangutans in the world in one stadium. That's not really a lot, after all. Which, like I said, just over 100,000, that we think. They're very hard to count. You can't really spot them in the forest. You have to count their nests. And, of course, you have to figure out if that nest is old or new. The Sumatran orangutan, about 14,500. And the newly identified, just a few years ago, they identified a different species of orangutan. They knew they were there, but they thought they were Sumatra orangutans, but they turn out to be so different that they've made a species of their own called the Tapanuli.

0: orangutan, and they are the most endangered great ape on the planet, with about 800 of them left, and they're in a lot of trouble right now. All of the orangutans are in trouble. They're all listed by the International Union for the Conservation of Nature as critically endangered. That is the closest step you get to before they are extinct. They're probably not going to go extinct anytime soon, because we're doing a really good job keeping them alive in protected areas, but the numbers are still going down pretty steadily. And so there's a lot of work that we have to do to keep them alive.
1: Is there anything we can do to help the orangutans?
0: There is something that we can do almost every day of our life. Do you remember I spoke about the fact that some people are clearing the forest where the orangutan lives, and they're clearing it to plant something called palm oil? Well, the plant is called oil palm. The product that we get out of it is palm oil. And palm oil finds its way into over half of the packaged products in your supermarkets. And these products can be everything from chocolate and cookies and pizzas and bread, ice cream. It can also be the things that you use to wash your clothes with, or your dishes, or your face. It can be in your toothpaste. It can be in lipstick. Some companies are even putting it in fuel to run cars and airplanes. So it's really impossible to avoid palm oil. And we don't actually ask people to avoid palm oil. We ask them to demand that the palm oil is produced what's called sustainably. And under the rules for sustainable palm oil, one of the rules is you can't cut down any forest to grow it. And another rule is you can't capture or harm or kill any orangutans to make this palm oil. So we think that the most important thing everyone can do to save the orangutan is to demand sustainable palm oil. Now, you can look for a logo on some products called the RSPO logo. That stands for the Roundtable for Sustainable Palm Oil. And unfortunately, not a lot of products put this on their packages, even if they are using sustainable palm oil. Sometimes they say there's just not enough room on the package. So there's an app put out by the Cheyenne Mountain Sioux there in Colorado that you can get on your phone, and it will show you what products are using sustainable palm oil, what products you can choose to eat or use safely. And if it doesn't have sustainable palm oil, then we encourage you to send an email or write a letter to the company and say, hey, why aren't you using sustainable palm oil? The orangutans need you to use sustainable palm oil.
2: Well, Michelle Dussolet, it has been such a pleasure being with you. You're a conservationist with the Orangutan Land Trust. You can learn a lot more about their organization by going online to forests4orangutans.org. And I am actually putting links to that on our website. Michelle, thank you so much for answering so many of our orangutan questions and being with us on the show today. I have one more question for you, which is, if you had a goal for what you wanted your organization to achieve, maybe 20 years from now, where would orangutans be?
0: That's a good question. It's hard for me to see around the corner to tomorrow. In 20 years, I would like to see the clearing of orangutan habitat come to an end. And that would in turn see orangutan numbers increasing, and the numbers of orangutans finding themselves in horrible situations almost gone. That would be my dream.
2: Is climate change impacting these islands? Is there a chance that in 20 years, these islands will be flooded?
0: Some of the coastal areas may become flooded, but the islands are huge, so they're not going to be completely inundated. What we are seeing already is shifting climatic patterns, exacerbating the incidence of fires. So you combine the clearing of forest, the draining of the wet peatland that a lot of those forests stand on, and then long, long dry season, add some wind, add a careless person with a cigarette, and you've got a giant fire that burns for months and so forth. So climate change is having that direct impact on the habitat of the orangutan.
2: You can learn a lot more about the work that Michelle Desolais and Forest for Orangutans is doing by going to childrenshour.org. We've got links posted. Look for this episode, Apes. Michelle, thank you so much for being with us on the Children's Hour today.
0: Thank you.

That was El Payaso Blim Blim right here on the Children's Hour. I'm Katie Stone, and today we're learning about apes on the show. You can find links and pictures and other information at childrenshour.org. Look for this episode, Apes. But we decided we need to learn more about apes, and we wanted to see some in real life. So we're going to head over to the zoo. And whenever we go to the zoo, we always think of this one. This is Raffy, right here on the Children's Hour.

0: Recently, the kids' crew took a trip to the Albuquerque Biopark Zoo. That's here in New Mexico where we record our shows. We wanted to see some members of the ape family up close, and we met Jonathan Cordova. He's an animal keeper at the zoo.
1: So what exactly are apes, and how do they differ from other primates?
2: Humans are apes. They're part of our closest relatives. We're probably about 98-99% close to our DNA to a chimpanzee. In DNA terms, we're almost identical, but that 1%, 1-2% actually makes a big difference. I mean, you can see we're taller, we stand upright, we don't have as much fur, we can talk. I guess the biggest difference between us and apes is our communication. So they communicate mostly in gestures and grunting, whereas humans can communicate with words. That's a really big difference. We have technology and clothing and things like that, so they still live in their naturalistic life out in Africa. But yeah, we're pretty close. We're about as close as you can get.
0: Are great apes all over our planet, or are they concentrated in certain regions?
2: So they are pretty widespread because of orangutans. So the orangutans come from Asia as well. But for the most part, there actually are just little pockets of great apes. So mostly just Africa and Asia. And then, of course, humans are everywhere. So ape species has spread all around the world. It's just humans.
0: Perhaps you've been to a zoo and seen all kinds of primates, including monkeys. But apes and monkeys are not the same animal.
2: Monkeys, you typically think of primates with tails. Apes are usually bigger. There are a group of apes called lesser apes, which are siamangs and different things. So they do come in smaller sizes, mostly big guys. The easy way to distinguish an ape from a monkey, monkeys have tails, apes don't have tails. Apes come with different characteristics. I mean, all primates really are really family-oriented. Apes are very particular with their families and their troops. Chimpanzees in the wild live in huge groups of families.
0: At the Albuquerque Biopark Zoo, all the chimpanzees live together, play together, sleep together, and eat together.
2: We feed our chimpanzees twice a day, and they also get grapes in the middle of the day. So I come out and hand feed them a big bag of grapes. I don't have an exact weight, but it's a big trash bag full in the morning and a big trash bag full at night. And they get a bunch of vegetables. They're mostly vegetarians. So they get celery, cucumbers, carrots. Their favorite is fruit. I hand feed them fruit, and we also give them fruit for training. So they love apples, bananas, oranges, kiwis, and they get a big handful of that a day too.
3: I've seen in that when they're eating, they look around and choose different foods. Why do they do it like that and not just eat the ones that are in front of them?
2: That's a good question. So they have individual personalities. It's what makes working with them really cool. So they, just like humans, each one of them has their favorites, the ones that they like and the ones that they dislike. So usually they'll go for the stuff that they like. And each individual has different ones too. So they don't all like the same thing, but they'll definitely go for certain things first. And we like to give them a lot of extra greens. So I would say like the low reinforcers are the lettuce and the celery and kind of some of the things that are a little bit more bland. They'll eventually eat some of that, but they definitely want to go for the carrots and the sweet potato and some of the gooder stuff first.
0: Jonathan hand feeds the chimps, but because they're pretty big and very strong, he uses a system of barriers to keep himself safe. There are human-sized doors and chimp-sized doors in the enclosure, so staff and animals are never in the same space together. The doors allow the chimps to move throughout their space safely.
2: They've got the routine down really well, so they kind of know when breakfast and dinner is. So for breakfast, they know that I got to come out to the yard. So in the mornings when I get here, I ask them all to come inside, and they usually are pretty good about coming inside. Occasionally, they don't want to listen, which is totally fine. That's on their terms. If they don't have to come in, but usually they're pretty ready for breakfast to come in.
0: But even with barriers, staff can still get a close look at the chimpanzees. Zookeepers trained the chimpanzees to show their feet, hands, nose, and even tongues to check their health.
4: How do you train the chimpanzees?
2: So at the zoo, we use what we call positive reinforcement, and that's a training technique where we use a positive reinforcer. So we ask them to do something, and if they do it, they get a treat, or they get interaction with us, or they get something that they like. We're able to do lots of different trainings with that method, and it's all voluntary. So that's what makes positive reinforcement really cool, is they can choose to do it or not choose to do it. And a lot of times they really want to participate, and it helps us with their veterinary care and also our own companionship with them, to working with them really closely.
0: That's Jonathan Cordova. He's a zookeeper with the Albuquerque Biopark Zoo here in New Mexico. We've got more with their family of chimpanzees in a moment. 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

0: Jane Dream is Lori Enriquez from How Great Can This Day Be? That song is a tribute to Jane Goodall, who is the world's foremost researcher of chimpanzees. Today, we're learning about apes. That means taking a trip to the zoo here in Albuquerque, New Mexico.
1: Oh, there they are! Oh, chimpanzee! Chimpanzee!
0: That's the sound of some very hungry chimpanzees. That's a kind of ape. Zookeeper Jonathan Cordova feeds and cares for this crew every day.
2: That's how they talk to each other and yell. Someone made somebody mad, and then everybody got involved in the argument and chased them around. They have a really complicated social hierarchy, so the more dominant ones are going to try to tell the subordinate ones to calm down, stop getting in a fight. Pretty normal stuff. And like I said, so that's why these guys don't make good pets. So what they just did to each other could seriously injure a human. But to them, that was nothing. That was just them yelling at each other.
3: So because they communicate through vocal systems, I have to wonder, how complex is their language with each other?
4: I would say their language is pretty complex. I don't think science has fully understood their capabilities. I know a lot of people have tried to teach them sign language with some minor success, but their inner communication with each other is really amazing to see. They're able to communicate with each other very well through just very subtle body positions and gestures. They can talk to each other, and it's really amazing to see.
5: I believe you previously mentioned that they have an incredibly complex social hierarchy. How are the positions in that determined?
4: It's usually determined by what we would call submissive chimps and more dominant chimps. So they figure that out themselves, and it comes down to personal, individual personalities. The alpha chimp is usually the male who's the biggest and the strongest, and he's the one who's going to take care of the whole family and protect them. And then he'll choose his female to have babies with, and that's usually a very dominant female. Some of them are really shy, so those guys end up towards the bottom of the social hierarchy. So they're the ones who might not get the best pick of the food and stuff. Chimps are really interesting. They actually are really fluid with their social hierarchy. So one day one of them might be all the way at the bottom and not get the best food. And then the next day, the male, the head male, the alpha male, he might like that female and she gets to climb up in rankings. It's very fluid and dynamic, but they determine that all on their own.
6: Was there an ancient time where there was great apes here in North America?
4: There were, and there are stories from Native American tribes about bigger gray apes. I believe they didn't come too much farther than North America. They certainly were in Asia, and when there was the Bering Land Strait like bridge, they definitely came, and that could be where some of the folklore around Sasquatch comes from in North America. Yeah, but definitely fossilized remains of Gigantopithecus is the name of the fossil that they found. So it was a big gray ape. It was probably a really large orangutan. And so there's thoughts that they had spread to North America, but eventually had died out.
0: Wow, a giant orangutan.
4: Yes, big orangutan. That would have been really cool to see. Orangutans are one of my favorites.
0: Chimpanzees are often used for medical research because probably they're so closely related to humans. What happens to those chimpanzees after they've been in medical research?
4: That's a great question. Actually, a lot of members from our own troop are ex-lab chimps, particularly our alpha male and alpha female, Alf and Elaine. They were a breeder pair for a medical research lab, and unfortunately, we really don't like to see chimpanzee testing. It's gone back and forth on whether it's completely outright illegal in the United States or not. I think the powers that be find that it's necessary sometimes to advance human medical care. We definitely don't like to see it. It can be a sad situation for the chimpanzees. Like our group, they had a lot of problems, and thankfully they were able to come and get great care here.
7: Are chimpanzees endangered?
4: Their habitats are really fragmented and their populations have declined a lot, particularly in the last couple hundred years. It's really gone down. That's why zoos are so important. We keep a really good genetic population of them, keep the genes flowing, and that's really important for the wild. We also work with a bunch of conservation groups out in the wild. A couple coworkers of mine have people that go out into the field and work with some of the people who live in Africa. It's really important to try to protect their habitat and make them valuable to humans, because without them being valuable to us, we're going to lose them, unfortunately.
0: Chimpanzees chimpanzees generally live into their 40s and 50s, with male species tending to die about 10 years earlier than females. Here at the Albuquerque Biopark Zoo, the staff will care for these chimps into old age, taking care to keep them safe, comfortable, and healthy every day. You just heard Jonathan Cordova. He's a zookeeper here, and he specializes in caring for chimpanzees.

That was They Might Be Giants off of a release called Here Comes Science with My Brother the Ape. I'm Katie Stone, and you are listening to the Children's Hour. And today we're learning about apes. Humans are in this family. We're considered great apes, along with chimpanzees, orangutan, and gorillas. There's also a lesser ape classification, and that includes gibbons. But remember, not all primates are apes. Unlike monkeys, apes have no tails. And we are also distinguished by some other characteristics that primates don't have, like the way our molar teeth are arranged in our mouths. Our shoulders and arms and the way that we can rotate them is different from monkeys. Our rib cage shape is also different. And all apes have an organ called the appendix. Great apes are large, and we learned earlier about the different subspecies of orangutans. Well, there are two species of gorillas, Western gorilla and the Eastern gorilla. Gorillas are the biggest of all the primates. There are also two main species of chimpanzees. The ones that we met are called the common chimpanzee. Another species is the bonobo. There used to be many, many species of humans, including Neanderthals. But today, there's just one, Homo sapiens. You can learn more about apes at childrenshour.org, where we've posted pictures and links and lots of other information about our guests. Look for this episode, Apes. 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This is Sandra Boynton. Bye.

0: bop. Now your average gorilla may be wild about vanilla, but I have to say banana is my favorite food. The diddly bop banana na na na
1: 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We're going to go out with one more. This is Artichoke. We'll catch you next time for another edition of the Children's Hour.

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This is a dance break on ICANN. That piece of music was called History of the Tango, a portrait of Alfredo Gabi, who was a violin player, composer, and a leader in Argentina during the golden age of the tango, which is a traditional flamenco type of dance. Flamenco is based on snapping and stomping and a lot of clapping. Here's a tango to try out your stomping, clapping, and snapping.

You're listening to ICANN, the International Children's Arts Network. This is a dance break, and we're spending time in Latin America, exploring the many dances of flamenco. We just heard a tango. Could you feel the beat? Let's practice a flamenco move together. Stand with your feet together. Now lift your left heel while keeping your right foot completely flat. Now drop your left heel and raise your right heel. You're kind of stomping with your two heels. Now go back and forth in a rhythm. Pop, pop, pop, pop. Up, down, up, down, up, down, up, down. Now add some stomps and add some claps. And now we're on our way to flamenco dancing. Practice your heel stomps with this santina.

That was three popular Mexican songs. You're listening to ICANN, and we're enjoying the world of Latin American dance. Another great flamenco style of dance is called the fandango. The fandango is a type of dance for two people. It's a genre of Spanish folk song. It starts off very slowly. Over time, the speed gradually increases. Can you hear how the music goes from slow to fast? This is a fandango.

My name is Mette Bakarjola, and you're listening to Did You Know on ICANN. Did you know the Latin dance style flamenco originated in Spain? While flamenco always uses song and dance, there are dozens of variations. When the Spanish explorers made colonies in South America, the style was adapted by each culture, and today there are 36 kinds of flamenco. Think of each version as a different accent you hear in your life or on TV. You can understand the accent, but you hear little differences from the way you speak. Three notable types of flamenco include the tango, recognized by its passion, the bulería, known for being fun, and the fandango, known for being the most majestic of them all. This next piece, Ravel's Bolero, is the most popular example of the fandango. It begins quietly with the beat of a drum and transforms into a powerful melody as each new instrument is introduced. When you're listening, try to notice how each instrument comes in and how it contributes to the majestic feeling of this piece.

and butt their heads together. But not Ferdinand.

He had a favorite spot out in the pasture, under a cork tree. It was his favorite tree. And he would sit in its shade all day and smell the flowers.

Why don't you run and play with the other little bulls and skip and butt your head, she would say. But Ferdinand would shake his head. I like it better here, where I can sit just quietly and smell the flowers.

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All the other bulls who had grown up with him in the same pasture would fight each other all day. They would butt each other and stick each other with their horns.

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All the other bulls ran around snorting and butting. 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

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Here was the largest and fiercest bull of all, just the one for the bullfights in Madrid.

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5: Savage, and you've been so many places. 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

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I'm Sarah, and it's art time on ICANN. 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What about a self-portrait? 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It's called First Self-Portrait Series.

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Over time, your face can change. And that's the way art is, too. Over time, you're going to become better and better at drawing, painting, coloring, whatever you decide to do. 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

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You'll be polka-dotted too. 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

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Have a parent take a picture and send it to us on Instagram at iCan.radio. How's your face? I mean, your self-portrait coming along? Is your face kind of looking funny? Picasso used to paint faces in an unusual way. Noses would be all the way where the ear should be, and ears are where the eyes should be. And that's the way he wanted it to be, because art is whatever you make it. So go on and paint a funny face.

0: Mr. Smythe met a Mr. Jones on the avenue one day.
1: These strange Americans do talk in a most peculiar way.
0: They both were solid citizens, they both had been around.
1: And as they spoke, you clearly saw their feet were on the ground.
0: Hello.
2: How are you?
0: How's the folks?
2: What's new?
0: I'm great.
2: That's good.
0: Ha ha.
2: Not good.
0: Well, well.
2: What say?
0: How you been?
2: Nice day.
0: How's tricks?
2: What's new?
0: That's fine.
2: How are you?
1: Nice weather we are having, but it gives me such a pain. I've taken my umbrella, so of course it doesn't rain.
0: Hi ho.
2: That's life.
0: What's new?
2: How's the wife?
0: Got to run.
2: Oh, man.
0: Ta ta.
2: Hello.
0: Goodbye. 10 years went quickly by for both these substantial men,
1: and then it happened that one day they chanced to meet again. That they had both developed in 10 years, there was no doubt, and so of course they had an awful lot to talk about.
0: Hello.
2: How are you?
0: How's the folks?
2: What's new?
0: I'm great.
2: That's good.
0: Ha ha.
2: Not good.
0: Well, well.
2: What say?
0: How you been?
2: Nice day.
0: How's tricks?
2: What's new?
0: That's fine.
2: How are you?
1: I'm sure I know your face, but I just can't recall your name. Well, how you been, old boy? You're looking just about the same.
0: Hi-ho.
2: That's life.
0: What's new?
2: How's the wife?
0: Got to run.
2: Oh, man.
0: Ta-ta.
2: Hello.
0: Goodbye.
1: Before they met again, some 20 years they had to wait. This time it happened up above inside St. Peter's Gate. A harp one was carrying and both were wearing wings. And this is what they said as they were strumming on the strings.
3: Hello.
2: How are you?
3: How's the folks?
2: What's new?
3: I'm great.
2: That's good.
3: Ha ha.
2: That's good.
3: Well, well.
2: What's
3: new? How you been?
2: Nice day.
3: How's tricks?
2: What's new?
3: That's fine.
2: How are you?
3: You've grown a little stouter since I saw you last, I think. You must come over someday and we'll have a little drink.
2: Hi-ho.
3: That's
2: what?
3: What's new?
2: How's the wife?
3: Got to run.
2: Oh, my.
3: That's our...
2: Oh, no, goodbye.
4: I would want to go on a beautiful adventure.

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That was Modern Times. Smile. Have you thought about adding hair to your self-portrait? This is Black is the Color of My True Love's Hair.

Did you know anyone can be an artist? Artists are musicians and poets, storytellers, doodlers, and painters, and anything that you can imagine. One type of art is called watercolors. That's when an artist adds water to a type of paint. These type of paintings are almost dreamlike, with soft lines and almost look like clouds. Can you imagine what a watercolor would look like? This is a piece of music about watercolors.

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5: You're listening to ICANN, the International Children's Arts Network. I'm Marty Coldwater, and this is Screenshot, where we feature the best of video game, movie, and television soundtracks. Later in the show, we'll have music from the Jim Henson movie Labyrinth and the Pixar movie Up, but right now we have music from the Star Wars series. Like many opera composers, John Williams, who wrote the music for Star Wars, uses leitmotifs, which are musical themes that are usually associated with a certain character. And Star Wars is full of them, from Darth Vader's menacing music to the hope-inspiring music of Yoda. A recent addition to the leitmotif roster is the music for the character Rey, who is one of the lead heroes in the most recent Star Wars trilogy. Her theme alludes to her mysterious past and her strong connection to the Force. Here is violinist An Sophie Mutter and her take on the leitmotif.

emotional, and virtuosic playing on the violin by Anne-Sophie Mutter from the movie Star Wars: The Force Awakens that was Rey's theme. It was conducted by composer John Williams with the Recording Arts Orchestra of Los Angeles. From the sci-fi world of Star Wars, we move to the fantasy world of Jim Henson's movie Labyrinth. 16-year-old girl Sarah is unhappy with her life at home. It's nothing like the fantasy worlds that she reads about in her books. And one night, after being stuck with the job of babysitting her brother Toby, she rashly wishes that the goblins in her books would take him away. Toby suddenly disappears and the Goblin King Jareth arrives, saying he will give her her dreams of a fantasy world if she lets him have Toby. She refuses, and Jareth gives her 13 hours to solve his labyrinth and to save her brother. There's so much great music in this movie, including the song Magic Dance, which was written and performed by the great rocker David Bowie, who plays the Goblin King Jareth. He sings it in the movie, surrounded by his goblin friends and their stolen baby, Toby. It has to be one of the most joyous songs about magic ever written.

Magic Dance. I hope that one got you moving. I just love that track. It was written and performed by one of the greatest musicians of all time, David Bowie, for the 1986 fantasy movie Labyrinth. You're listening to Screenshot on ICANN. I'm your host, Marty Coldwater. We have one more piece of music for you, this time from the 2009 Disney Pixar movie Up. The movie has lots of adventure and heartwarming moments, but the emotional center is the opening of the film, which is the music we're about to hear with a montage of Carl and Ellie's life together. The music is jazz and grand, but also sweet and heartbreaking. It's titled Married Life and was written by Michael Giacchino.

0: I have to say, a tear always comes to my eye after listening to that music. So fantastic and perfectly scored for the movie. That was Married Life from the Disney Pixar movie Up. It was written by Michael Giacchino. Thanks for listening to Screenshot here on ICANN, the International Children's Arts Network. I'm Artie Coldwater. If you enjoyed this program, we'd love to hear from you. 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
4: 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I'm Emma Clark, and I'll be reading this poem called My Teacher Ate My Homework by Ken Nesbitt. 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This is from Ken's book, Revenge of the Lunch Ladies. My teacher ate my homework, which I thought was rather odd. He sniffed at it and smiled with an approving sort of nod. He took a little nibble, it's unusual but true, then had a somewhat larger bite and gave a thoughtful chew. I think he must have liked it, for he really went to town. He gobbled it with gusto and he wolfed the whole thing down. He licked off all his fingers, gave a burp and said, "You pass." I guess that's how they grade you when you're in a cooking class.

0: was Mary Poppins' Overture. Coming up, I have a story by Dr. Seuss called Gertrude McFuzz. We have two types. One is a musical version of Gertrude McFuzz, and the other is a story told by my friend John. But first, if my friend could go on any adventure, it would be an animal adventure, because Cleo loves animals.
1: If I went on an adventure, I would probably do it to learn about animals. I would probably do a tropical adventure and see lots of birds and pandas and red pandas, because I really like learning about animals. There's a lot of people walking around, and everything looks very green. It's really fun. I'm Cleo, and I am 9 years old.
2: ICANN is a place for kids like you and me.

0: such great heights. Up next is Dr. Seuss's Gertrude McFuzz, told to you by my friend John.
1: Gertrude McFuzz.
2: There once was a girl bird named Gertrude McFuzz, and she had the smallest plain tail ever was. One droopy droop feather, that's all that she had. And oh, that one feather made Gertrude so sad. For there was another young bird that she knew, a fancy young birdie named Lalalilu. And instead of one feather behind, she had two. Poor Gertrude, whenever she happened to spy Miss Lalalilu flying by in the sky, she got very jealous. She frowned and she pouted. Then one day she got awfully mad and she shouted, "This just isn't fair. I have one, she has two. I must have a tail just like Lalalilu."

0: So she flew to her uncle, a doctor named Dake, whose office was high in a tree by the lake. And she cried, "Uncle Doctor, oh please, do you know of some kind of a pill that will make my tail grow?"
1: "Tut, tut," said the doctor, "such talk, how absurd. Your tail is just right for your kind of wound."
0: Then Gertrude had tantrums. She raised such a din that finally her uncle, the doctor, gave in. And he told her just where she could find such a pill, on a pillberry vine on the top of the hill.
2: "Oh, thank you," chirped Gertrude McFuzz,
0: and she flew right straight to the hill where the pillberry grew. Yes, there was the vine, and as soon as she saw it, she plucked off a berry. She started to gnaw it. It tasted just awful, almost made her sick. But she wanted that tail, so she swallowed it quick. Then she felt something happen. She felt a small twitch, as if she'd been tapped down behind by a switch. And Gertrude looked round, and she cheered. It was true. Two feathers, exactly like Lalalilu. Then she got an idea.
2: "Now I know what I'll do. I'll grow a tail better than Lalalilu. These pills that grow feathers are working just fine."
0: So she nibbled another one off of the vine. She felt a new twitch, and then Gertrude yelled,
2: "Whee! Miss Lala has only just two. I have three. When Lalalilu sees this beautiful stuff, she'll fall right down flat on her face, sure enough. I'll show her who's purty. I certainly will. Why, I'll make my tail even purtier still."
0: She snatched at those berries that grew on that vine. She gobbled down 4, 5, 6, 7, 8, 9. And she didn't stop eating, young Gertrude McFuzz, till she'd eaten 3 dozen. That's all that there was. Then the feathers popped out with a zang, with a zing. They blossomed like flowers that bloom in the spring, all fit for a queen. What a sight to behold! They sparkled like diamonds and gumdrops and gold, like silk, like spaghetti, like satin, like lace. They burst out like rockets all over the place. They waved in the air and they swished in the breeze, and some were as long as the branches of trees. And still they kept growing. They popped and they popped until long about sundown, when finally they stopped.
2: "And now," giggled Gertrude, "the next thing to do is to fly right straight home and show Lalalilu. And when Lala sees these, why, her face will get red, and she'll let out a scream, and she'll fall right down dead."
0: Then she spread out her wings to take off from the ground, but with all of those feathers, she weighed 90 pounds. She yanked and she pulled and she let out a squawk, but that bird couldn't fly, couldn't run, couldn't walk. And all through that night, she was stuck on that hill. And Gertrude McFuzz might be stuck up there still if her good Uncle Dake hadn't heard the girl yelp. He rushed to her rescue and brought along help. To lift Gertrude up almost broke all their beaks. And to fly her back home, it took almost 2 weeks. And then it took almost another week more to pull out those feathers. My, Gertrude was sore. And finally, when all of the pulling was done, Gertrude behind her again had just one. That one little feather she had as a starter. But now that's enough. Because now she is smarter. Thank you.
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0: That was Dr. Seuss's Gertrude McFuzz in musical form. Coming up, my friend Oliver has an underwater adventure. But first, here's Under the Sea.
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2: I would be on an adventure, like the ones in Indiana Jones, fighting bad guys, and being really brave, escaping dangerous things, like spiders just clumping up to make a big ball. 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I'm Duncan, and I'm 11 years old. 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

0: That was 15-year-old pianist Olivia Ahero from Nacogdoches, Texas, performing Sergei Rachmaninoff's Prelude in D Major, Opus 23, Number 4. Welcome to From the Top, where outstanding young musicians come to play. I'm your host, pianist Peter Dugan. I'm looking forward to spending this time with you as we enjoy the gorgeous music of instruments that can reach down into the depths of the bass clef. No violins, no piccolos, but just wait till we take a ride with the double bass. Of course, these beautiful sounds could not exist without our accomplished and talented young artists, the first of whom is joining me right now, having just performed that rich, lush Rachmaninoff. Olivia, welcome to From the Top.
1: Thank you so much for having me.
0: I just want to tell you how impressed I was by the maturity you brought to that Rachmaninoff. Just because it's a slower piece of music doesn't mean it's easy. And all pianists know that. And the layering that you created, the texture was so special. And you brought a breadth and expansiveness to the timing that was really powerful.
1: Thank you.
0: What do you feel the piece expresses?
1: I feel that the piece expresses a lot of young love and also heartbreak. I feel like the changes in harmony especially create that atmosphere of like yearning for someone or something.
0: Yeah. What would you say are the challenges and also the favorite parts of the piece for you?
1: Some of the main challenges in this piece are definitely the voicing. There's so many layers and voices that Rachmaninoff creates, but you have to point out which ones are the important ones to bring out and which ones are the most beautiful ones.
0: Right. For our listeners, when we talk about voicing, we're talking about really dynamic terracing of melody versus secondary lines, supporting lines, sometimes yes. Multiple melodies. How do you go about practicing your voicing and how do you approach voicing from a very physical, technical standpoint?
1: I definitely practice hand separate, and to branch off even further, I practice each voice separately many times, and I figure out which ones are more important to make this voice louder or that other voice softer.
0: Right. And I thought, Olivia, that you did that very successfully. Really,
1: Thank
0: really
1: you.
0: Well done. How did you find your way to music, or would you say that maybe music found its way to you?
1: A large part of it was definitely my dad. He had introduced me to music at a very young age, probably since I was born. I remember as a toddler or an infant, I would just play around on the piano, not knowing any actual skills for sure, but just having fun and listening to the sounds and the little tinks that it created.
0: Well, I happen to know that your dad is a professor
1: right.
0: of piano.
1: Yes.
0: Do you remember early memories of hearing him play in the house?
1: I remember he would teach me, you know, the basics, and it wasn't always the serious classical pieces. I would first get exposed to more of the fun and familiar tunes like Hot Cross Buns mm-hmm. or, you know, the 12 Days of Christmas, something like that. I remember I would hear him practice some of his solo repertoire. And I remember I would think that, wow, that looks very hard to do.
0: And did that inspire you to want to learn and get better, or did it,
1: yes,
0: it intimidate you?
1: No, it didn't really intimidate me. I was very motivated and, you know, I wanted to play pieces like that as well.
0: Yeah. Well, of course, you also had an older brother who was
1: yes.
0: a pianist too.
1: So he helped also, yeah.
0: And have you and your brother or dad ever done a four hands or even a six hander at the
1: we
0: piano?
1: We have done multiple six hand piano ensembles together. It's really fun. I'm always at the primo at the top section, and then Neo is at the middle, and then my dad consequently at the bottom. But it's a lot of fun.
0: Beautiful. So you live in Nacogdoches, Texas. What part of the state is that?
1: It's in East Texas. It's also known for the oldest town in Texas.
0: Wow, I didn't realize that. That's pretty cool. So the classical community there, is it very much tied to the university?
1: Yes, it is. Especially for younger students, maybe in grade school who want to take music lessons, they go to SFA Music Prep. This university definitely helps me have a connection or a bond.
0: Yeah, that's really cool. Yeah. Your performance was so beautiful today, Olivia. Thank you so much for sharing it with us and with our listeners.
1: Thank you so much.
0: 15-year-old pianist Olivia Ajero from Nacogdoches, Texas. Now, let's hear a few words from our next young musician, 18-year-old bassoonist from Chicago, Illinois, Fabrizio Milcent. Fabrizio is one of our Jack Kent Cook young artists.
2: Hi, my name is Fabrizio Milcent. I play the bassoon and I am from Chicago. Over the years, it's been pretty difficult to try and find the exact voice that I want to find for myself. But one thing that's really been helpful has been traveling to summer music camps and studying with many different teachers. I find that being able to take inspiration from so many different people's interpretations and ideas of what it means to be a bassoonist and how to find the sound you want on the instrument is very helpful, and I always take away different ideas from so many different kinds of people. Summer camps have been very crucial to how I've grown and developed as a musician. I attended the Kinhaven Music School in the summer of 2021 and 2022. My first summer there, I was very new to orchestral playing and chamber playing, and being immersed in so much different kinds of music performance was very jarring for me at first because I had never experienced anything like this. But towards the end of the summer, and especially my second summer coming back, I was left feeling so inspired, and I would always look forward to performing with the chamber groups and with the orchestras. And when I went to Interlaken in the summer of 2023, I had so much fun putting together music with chamber groups there as well and playing in the orchestra. I had a lot of fun. I will be playing the second movement of the Ferdinand David Bassoon Concertino. Although it's not a very well-known piece, it is a lot of fun to perform, and I always have fun putting it together because it's very fast-paced, and especially towards the end of the piece, we hear a lot of fun bassoon runs that aren't typically done when composers write for solo bassoon, but I find it's a bit challenging, but always fun to try and tackle. I was able to bring my own personality into the David because of how different the different sections of the piece are. One part of the piece could sound very bright and fast and seem very exciting, but only a few moments later, the music could turn into this more lyrical and expressive section. And I think being able to switch between all these different types of expressions and emotions within the music is something that all musicians want to achieve. And I'm glad that I was able to do that because I think it's an expression of myself.

0: That was the second movement, Presto Agitato, of Ferdinand David's Bassoon Concertino, Opus 12, performed by 18-year-old Fabrizio Milsent from Chicago, Illinois, with Mio Nakamura at the piano. Fabrizio is one of our Jack Kent Cook young artists.
1: 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From Jarl and Pamela Mohn, focusing on civil liberties, foster youth, public radio, and the arts. And from the estate of Jane Gross, whose bequest supports NPR's commitment to creating a more informed public by distributing programming that meets the highest standards of public service in journalism.
0: Today on From the Top, we are celebrating the instruments that create the dark, rich tones of the bass clef. Although we often think of the harp as a celestial voice, like the piano, the harp actually spans both the treble and the bass registers. We're lucky to have 18-year-old harpist Chip Fellows on the show today to give us a taste of the full range of this beautiful instrument. Chip is from Charlestown, Indiana, and he joins me right now. Chip, hey, welcome to From the Top.
2: Hi, how are you?
0: I'm doing great. I'm so excited to hear you play. What are you going to perform for us?
2: So today I'll be playing Hasselmann's La Source on the harp. I've known this piece for quite some time now. It's definitely my favorite.
0: Well, I just can't wait. So without further ado, please, Chip Fellows, take it from the top.

0: That was 18-year-old harpist Chip Fellows from Charlestown, Indiana, performing La Source by Belgian-born composer Alphonse Osselmont.
1: Such a beautiful piece of music.
2: I really love it. It's one of my favorite pieces.
1: Why do you love it so much?
2: Actually, it's a funny story. So back whenever I first started getting the idea of playing the harp, it was my grandma's idea initially, but she sort of planted that in my mind about eighth grade year. I looked up on YouTube, like I just searched the word pedal harp.
1: Mm-hmm.
2: And one of the videos that had popped up 5 years ago was the piece La Source. And it was this gorgeous gold harp with super intricate carvings all over it. It was just the most gorgeous thing I'd ever seen. I think I watched that video probably like 500 times. It's always meant so much to me, not only because it's so beautiful, but it's one of my first introductions to the actual instrument itself.
1: How fitting that you get to perform it now yourself on National Public Radio. That's pretty cool, huh?
2: It's awesome.
1: Talk about a full circle moment.
2: Seriously, yeah.
1: How much time from when you first saw the video on YouTube of this piece to when you finally got your hands on it?
2: Yeah, so later on that year, I actually went straight to my grandparents and I was like, listen, you all put this idea in my mind and I'm on board with it, like learning how to play harp and taking lessons. And so I'd been playing for about 2 years or so. And then I actually asked my teacher, Carol McClure, and so she let me learn it. And so I got to play it for my sister at her wedding.
1: Well, I have to say, you play it really beautifully. You have such a nice sense of line and voicing.
2: Thank you.
1: And the rhythmic evenness of all of those arpeggios, I think it's easy maybe for listeners to take that for granted.
2: Oh, yeah. It takes a lot of practice. That's one of the things I've worked on the most with this piece was evenness in the arpeggios and also endurance, too.
1: Okay, so talk to me about both of those things.
2: Yeah, so for evenness, I like to do block chords. So I memorize the chords, so I don't actually have to look at the music. And then I do different patterns with the arpeggiating the chords. So I'll do like long, short, long, short, short, long, short, long. And a private lesson with Veronika Limashenko, Ukrainian harpist, she taught me

0: to actually make up my own patterns to do the arpeggios in. So not only just long, short, long, short, long, short, it's actually like long, long, short, long, long, short, short, short, short, to try and get it as even as possible.
1: And how about stamina?
0: I feel like for me, stamina is just having to practice more. Whenever I first started playing, I was practicing hours at a time, but now I actually short it down to like 30-minute segments, take a break. 30-minute segments, take a break. That actually in turn helps me with endurance because I'm practicing a performance so that whenever it's actually time to play the piece, I can get through the entire thing without getting tired.
1: And those breaks are also super important to stay healthy and avoid injury.
0: I really have to work at learning my fingers, each and every individual joint of each finger, just so that I can, I guess, play in the way I want to play. It's all finger power and it's finger straight to the string. And so like your fingers are doing literally all the work instead of relying on like a mechanism or a bow or like an airstream sort of thing.
1: Was it love at first sight? Did you wake up one morning and just say, it's got to be the harp?
0: My grandma, we call her Bobo, which is, people think that's really funny, but Bobo was the one that got each of us started on learning an instrument. So she used to pay for like my brother's piano lessons. She bought like instruments for all of us. She always wanted one of the grandchildren to play the harp because she had to hire one for my aunt's wedding reception. And she said that it was very expensive and she wanted one of us to play it so that we could make lots of money.
1: Tell me a little bit about where you've grown up, Charlestown, Indiana.
0: Yeah. So it's like a small town. It's really close to Louisville. So I get the small town feel, and then like a 20-minute ride down the interstate gets me to like a more urban feel. And so it's actually a really nice balance. And it's nice too for music opportunities. I'm able to do like the Louisville Youth Orchestra.
1: Is there one harpist that you particularly admire?
0: Definitely my teacher, Carol McClure. I love her a lot. She studied with Marcel Grajany, who's like God in the harp world.
1: Yeah.
0: And so literally every time I get a lesson with her, I'm just so grateful. And it just means so much to me that I get to study with her and I get literal direct influence from Mr. Grajany.
1: It's a cool concept, the idea of pedagogical lineage.
0: For sure.
1: Especially in this art form where we're playing music that's often composed by folks who are long gone. Tell me a little bit about your family. Do you have a musical family?
0: Yeah, so I live in a family of singers. I have two siblings. I have an older brother and an older sister, Chase and Chloe. We all have CH names. But whenever they got to the sixth grade and were able to choose what art pathway they got to pick, they both chose choir.
1: Man, between the harp and the choir folks, you've got a very angelic kind of situation going on at the Fellows household.
0: I guess that you could say that, cool.
1: Well, Chip, thank you so, so much. It's great to get to know you. I appreciate you being
0: here. Thank you so much for having me.
1: And it was a beautiful performance.
0: Thank you.
1: 18-year-old harpist Chip Fellows from Charlestown, Indiana. 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

0: Welcome back to From the Top, where outstanding young musicians come to play. I'm your host, pianist Peter Dugan. It's so great to be with all of you this week and every week, thanks to the generosity of Susan and Gerald Slavitt. Today, we are playing in the sandbox of the bass clef. Our next performer is 18-year-old cellist Caleb Graupera from Weston, Massachusetts. Caleb, hey, welcome to From the Top.
1: It's awesome to be here, Peter.
0: What piece are we going to be playing together?
1: We're going to be playing from the third movement of Beethoven's Third Sonata for cello and piano.
0: It's such an amazing piece.
1: This is going to be fun.
0: Whenever you're ready, let's take it from the top.

0: That was 18-year-old cellist Caleb Grappera from Weston, Massachusetts, performing the third movement of Beethoven's Third Sonata for Cello and Piano with me, Peter Dugan, on the piano. I loved playing this Beethoven with you.
1: It was so much fun. Thank you.
0: I felt like it came together so organically, so naturally. Yeah. When did your love affair with the cello start?
1: It's really funny. So me and one of my best friends, who I'm still very close with to this day, we saw this two cellos thing on YouTube
0: of
1: two cellos doing like a lightsaber duel, Star Wars, something like that. And immediately both of us were like, let's play cello.
0: How old were you at this time?
1: I was 9. It was in third grade.
0: Yeah. Nothing like dueling lightsaber cello bows.
1: Oh, yeah.
0: To catch the attention of a 9-year-old. I know you love Beethoven. Talk about playing Beethoven as a cellist.
1: Yeah. Well, he loved the cello. This is really one of the first sonatas that was written for cello. He's coming in this period right out of Mozart and Haydn, and Haydn wrote his two cello concertos, but cello is kind of not completely seen as a solo instrument. And then he realizes, hey, cello sounds really awesome with piano. Cello and piano has got to be one of the most natural, and voice and piano, because cello is so similar to the voice. It's really a dialogue.
0: I love how you embrace not only the solo moments in your part, but also your bass lines. As a pianist, there's nothing like playing with someone who can hold down a bass line really, really musically and with intention, because it liberates our left hand. We're so used to having to be our own bass player with our left hand.
1: Beethoven also loves his bass lines.
0: Today we're celebrating, actually, the bassy instruments of the orchestra. What is it like being in an orchestra and being in that low string section?
1: Oh, yeah, it's so much fun. Because in Beethoven and in all of this orchestral music, it's great to, as a cellist, be able to play melodic lines and then also have those moments where you're just jamming out like the basses are.
0: Yeah. Tell me a little bit about your family, about how music played into your life growing up.
1: There's always been a big love for music in the family. My dad does play the church organ and the piano a little bit, and my mom is not a musician, but I'm the oldest of four, and my sister plays the harp. My next oldest brother plays the bass, which I think is awesome. And the youngest is just starting on viola. My cousin plays the horn, and he's at the Blair School of Music right now.
0: Cool.
1: And I have two other cousins who play guitar, and one of them is studying classical guitar. And so, yeah, very musical family.
0: Big musical family. And do you all play together ever?
1: Usually it always ends in tears, and but, you know, it's a unique set of instruments, you know, harp, cello, bass, viola. And so
0: really,
1: it's an interesting, I mean, I think my parents would have probably been smarter to have a string quartet or something. Or
0: no, it's cool. It's eclectic. How else does music figure into your life?
1: Yeah, I also play the keyboard and direct worship at my Spanish-speaking church. And that has been so much fun. It's a completely different style of music. The whole service is in Spanish. And so all the songs are in Spanish. And it's songs that I grew up with. It's just so much fun to get to play that kind of music with the band and get to choose the songs for every Sunday. And it's wonderful.
0: That's cool. And it's a leadership role, too.
1: Of course, yeah.
0: Did you grow up speaking Spanish?
1: Yes, in my house.
0: Was it your first language? Or
1: I would say I learned it as I learned English.
0: And where are your parents from?
1: So my mom comes from Guatemala. She was born in the States, but grew up a little bit in Guatemala, and that's where her family is from. And my dad also was born in the States, but his mother is from Spain and his dad is from Cuba. And they're both first gen. I think they've really done a great job of maintaining that kind of culture in the house. And a lot of it has to do with the church. The fact that it's Spanish speaking has been so awesome to maintain that part of my identity.
0: Right. And it seems like you're really proud of that identity
1: too. Oh, yeah.
0: What else brings you joy?
1: I'm very excited that track season just started up. I'm a pole vaulter, and I am so excited that the season has started.
0: You need to explain to me what it means to be a pole vaulter. What's practice like? What's your training regimen? And how do you fling yourself so very high into the air?
1: It's very technical. It's very much something that you can do a lot of preparation for, and then the day comes and you're thinking of a million things. Because as you can imagine, like the physics of it, you need to be putting your pole down kind of at this perfect timing. You need to be running as fast as you can, because force equals mass times acceleration. So your acceleration has to be through the roof. You have to take a certain amount of steps each time. It's not random. Nothing's random.
0: Right.
1: Pole vault. It's basically leaping before you think. And so it teaches you to set aside all the technique when it's time to perform, when it's time to compete. and to just go for it. It's a great life lesson in that way. My PB is 11 feet.
0: That sounds incredibly high.
1: It's all right. It's all right. To give you like a D1 vaulter is going to be going maybe like 14, 15 feet. There's this guy right now who's very young and he's breaking every record. Like every time he shows up to a meet, he's incredible.
0: Yeah, but can he play Beethoven? Hey.
1: You have to check with him on that.
0: Thank you, Caleb, for the performance today. That was such a thrill for me personally to be able
1: to play
0: with
1: you. Thank you so much, Peter. It was a pleasure.
0: Caleb Grappera, 18 years old from Weston, Massachusetts. To close out today's memorable roster of performances, we will have the opportunity to hear Jack Kent Cook Young artist, 18-year-old double bass player Gavin Hardy from Lexington, North Carolina. He'll perform the third movement of contemporary Argentinian composer Andres Martin's Concerto No. 1. Polina Kotso will perform with him on the piano. But first, let's hear a few words from Gavin about his life and journey with the double bass.
2: My name is Gavin Hardy. I'm from Winston-Salem, North Carolina, and I play the double bass. I played piano, studied privately until I got to middle school, and that's when I decided I wanted to join the orchestra, and so I picked up the violin. It just seemed like the instrument to play, that's what everyone else was playing, so it seemed like it would be the easiest to get into. And then I was like, you know, actually, I want to be a little different. So I decided to pick up the cello. So I played the cello for a little bit. And then I heard the bass for the first time. A man by the name of Courtney Winter came in with one of his partners that he was playing with at the time. And they played some duets on bass and violin. And yeah, I just never heard that kind of warmth come from an instrument before. And when he played the music that we were playing in that class that day, the orchestra just felt complete. Everything felt complete. And that warm resonance was something that I wanted to produce myself. So that's what ultimately inspired me to pick up the double bass. I'm a fragrance connoisseur. I've really been into perfumery and things that smell good ever since I was at a young age. I'm actually a content creator on Instagram. And on TikTok, my handle is The Fragrance Freak.
3: Here are three colognes that you absolutely need in your collection as a teenager. Cremo Heritage Red. This is Brazilian Mandarin and dry woods that will keep you smelling fresh all day.
2: And basically, I just make videos on different types of cologne, different types of perfume, for which occasion it may be best for, and things like that. Fragrances are created to make an experience. Fragrances have a top note, they have heart notes, and they have bass notes. So you may be getting one thing on the top that kind of opens you up. Towards the middle and the heart, you'll get something a little bit different. And towards the bass, you'll kind of get the foundation of the overall fragrance. And this kind of relates to music in the way that music has different parts to different pieces, there are different forms. And so that uniqueness between each of the different levels or phases is similar. And even this is something that I do. If I'm playing a piece that is more, you know, energetic and more lively, I might put on a fragrance that day that has more energetic, uplifting and lively notes, maybe like some citrus, some bright bergamot, things like that. And if I'm playing a more dark piece, I might have some darker notes like tobacco, some amber wood, or some oud, some things like that to kind of better get me in the mood of the piece. I will be performing the third movement of the Andres Martin double bass concerto titled Allegro Obsessivo. When I performed this piece in the studio, I wore a fragrance that was very bold and out there. It had some sweet notes kind of on the top, but it was just very bold and very loud. So, and I think that kind of translates to the piece. It's kind of loud, and the fragrance is loud and bold kind of the whole way through. And in a way, the third movement of the Andres Martin concerto is the same way.

0: Gavin Hardy, thank you for that thrilling performance of the third movement of Concerto No. 1 by Andres Martin, and thank you to pianist Polina Kotso, who performed with him. 18-year-old double bassist Gavin Hardy from Lexington, North Carolina, one of our Jack Kent Cook young artists. And that's our show today, folks. It was a wonderful romp around the territory of the bass clef. Wherever you're listening from, I am your host, pianist Peter Dugan, wishing you a resonant and rewarding rest of the day. Thanks to sound engineers Gene Nemirovsky and Max Labine at WFMT, James Adams at SFA's Sound Recording Technology Studios, Chris Greenwell at Downtown Recording, Bill Stevens and Evan Ritchie at Ovation Sound, and our very own John Escobar at Berkeley, with assistance from Mitchell Lee. A heartfelt thank you to the Jack Kent Cook Foundation. 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